0: God calls attention to these physical things. Noah is saved from destruction. The first thing that he does when he's finished getting off the boat is he sets up an altar. He marks that spot. He makes it sacred. He makes it special. God instructs the building of a temple. God instructs the building of a tabernacle. God instructs all this elaborate ritual in the old covenant situation. To be sure, he brings a new covenant where the temple is not made with human hands. But in the context of the new covenant, he does not despise the concrete. Goes through elaborate procedures of foot washing. Jesus takes the children and he puts his hands upon them and blesses them. He invites Thomas to put his hands into his hands, to feel him. And then he sets up concrete signs for real experiences of people that are not just mystical experiences with no meaning, no content, but are inseparably related to the content of a promise. And that's why we have sacraments in the church. Not because the sacraments say anything new. They confirm. They sign. They seal it. What God has promised.
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1: Hear the word. Reading from Psalm 41, verses 1 through 3. Blessed is he that considereth the poor. The Lord will deliver him in time of trouble. The Lord will preserve him and keep him alive. And he shall be blessed upon the earth, and thou wilt not deliver him unto the will of his enemies. The Lord will strengthen him upon the bed of languishing. Thou wilt make all his bed in his sickness. Reading from Psalm 41, verses 1 through 3.

0: Hi, this is Tom Evans, and this July 4th is the 250th anniversary of the United States. As we celebrate our nation's history and the idea of freedom, it is good to remember where lasting stability is found. As Jesus said in Matthew 24, verse 35, "Heaven and earth will pass away, but my words will by no means pass away." And the truth is, we do not get an endless number of chances to hear God's word or to pass it on. 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
1: What John is saying to us here implicitly is, the fact that I'm suffering doesn't mean that I'm not beloved. And the real message of that to all the readers of this book is, and so whatever you're suffering doesn't mean you're not beloved.
2: We live in a fallen world. Suffering, sin, disease. We're surrounded by them all, and sometimes it can feel like God has forgotten us. And there are many places in the Bible we can turn to for encouragement and hope during these times. The Psalms, Job, Romans chapter 8, for example. But today, here on Renewing Your Mind, W. Robert Godfrey will show us why the book of Revelation is another source of comfort.
1: Well, we're just beginning to get into the book itself and to look at what it teaches us. And we're looking a little bit at that introduction, the first three verses that orient us to the whole book. And you notice there in verse 3 that John tells us that this is a prophecy that Jesus has given to John to share with the churches. And it's important to pause and remember that prophecy throughout the scriptures, whether in the Old Testament or the New Testament, doesn't mean simply words about the future. It very much means God's word to us to help us now in light of the future. And that's what it means here too. This doesn't mean future information or future shock, but it means this is a pastoral word for us. And that's what we hope to be seeing as we go along. So as we continue to look at what vital information is given to us about reading this book in these opening verses, we see two time markers here. First of all, we're told that this must take place soon, and then that the time is near. Unless we think that this applies just to the letters to the churches, this point is made again at the end of the book in the conclusion. So the whole book is bookended by this declaration that what is being said here must take place soon. How are we to interpret that? How are we to understand that? Because we do live 2,000 years after this event. How does soon work? Well, part of what soon does for us, I think, is to remind us that it applies to us now. It's not just in a far distant future. You know, when Daniel got his prophecy, the fulfillment was about 400 years off. So it wasn't an immediate reality for him. I think John wants us to say these things are an immediate reality for us. And in that sense, it's soon and the time is drawing near. But beyond that, the whole New Testament approach to time is an approach that says, since Jesus finished his work, there's nothing really that needs to be done until the second coming except the gathering of the elect. And in that sense, everything is fulfilled. Everything is done. Everything is accomplished. And in that sense, the end is soon. John, in his first letter, puts it even more pointedly, where he writes in 1 John 2:18, "Children, it is the last hour." And as you heard that the Antichrist is coming, so now many Antichrists have come. Therefore, we know that it is the last hour. Now, when John wrote that, he lived many more hours. He didn't mean hour in the most literal sense there. He meant the time is short. There's nothing yet that has to be fulfilled in prophecy for Christ to come again. We are in the very last era, the last hour, the last age, the last time of this passing away world. And I think John is highlighting that again here. But the importance for us is to realize everything in this book is not to just be dismissed as something that's going to happen sometime to someone, probably a long time from now. Rather, it's our world in which we live, and it's the present reality that should inform our living and our particularly being faithful now. Because the blessing pronounced here is, blessed are those who hear and who keep what is written. This is a major theme of the book, that we are to respond with faith and faithfulness to what we hear in this book. And it shows us that what this book is all about is an encouragement to faith, an encouragement to faithfulness. Because John knows that the times are hard and that we need encouragement. And that's what this book is going to give us. And in light of that, then, John makes the promise, blessed is the one who reads aloud the words. Blessed. That's a recurring theme. There are seven times in this book that John pauses to say, blessed are. Another seven. It's not a seven that he numbers, but it's another seven. And he wants to pause from time to time. We'll see that as we go along to make clear the blessings that we are to derive from this book. So that's what we ought to be listening for. That's what we ought to be looking for. How is this a blessing to me? How is this a blessing to my church? That's a big part of what we're after in this book. And we're going to see as we go along that there's a lot of reiteration. Sounds nicer than repetition, doesn't it? There's a lot of coming at the truth for the same basic point, even though from different angles. And so we're not to take every part of this book as something brand new. We're going to see as we go along that there are various ways from various angles that John will tell the same truth to bless us and to encourage us, and to encourage us especially to overcome. John records for us in his gospel that Jesus said, I have overcome the world. And he says that as he's facing the cross. John 16, I have overcome the world. You know, just as good a translation is, I have conquered the world. I have conquered the world. And maybe that's actually a more helpful translation, because John lived in a world of conquest. The Romans had conquered the world. And Jesus comes along and says, I want you to know that it's not the Romans who have conquered the world. I've conquered the world. And we're called to be conquerors. That's why Hendrickson named his book More Than Conquerors. It's all the same word. We are called to be overcomers. We're called to be conquerors. And what do we have to conquer? Well, really our own doubts and fears, our own tendency to lose faith and not be faithful. We're not called to be conquerors in the terms of finding swords and guns and going out and brutalizing anybody. But we're called to be conquerors as those who live by faith and don't allow the appearances of this world to overwhelm us. That's a lot of what the book of the Revelation is really all about. And that's why these cycles, as I've called them, are important, because each cycle has a slightly different message for us relative to these great themes that are introduced already in the very introduction of the book. And the first three cycles, we could say, are cycles to encourage the church in the face of suffering. So the first three cycles in the book are very much about how do we relate to suffering. And then the central cycle in the book is a cycle about the church persevering So first of all, we're faithful in suffering. Then we're persevering in suffering. And then the last three cycles are about being delivered from suffering. So these cycles are all coming at the reality of suffering for Christians and how we cope with suffering in various ways as Christians, and then the great hope that yet awaits us. That is integral to our enduring suffering, because what the Bible says to us, we suffer now, but it won't go on forever. First the suffering, then the glory. That's the path that Jesus walked. That's the path he says over and over again, all through the New Testament, that's the path Christians must walk. First the suffering, then the glory. And this is very much the message of the book of the Revelation. So as we look at the early part of it, we'll see John talking to the churches, Jesus talking to the churches to be faithful in suffering. These are churches that are all experiencing struggles, and the call is to faithfulness in suffering. And then cycle two is going to directly address the question of Christian suffering. What are we to think about the suffering of the faithful in this world? And then cycle three will address the suffering of the wicked in this world. And that's rather intriguing, because it's more often that we think about our own suffering than the suffering of the wicked. And I think John wants to say, we have to think about our suffering, but we also have to think that we're not the only ones suffering. So there's a lot going on in this book, and we'll return to what the other cycles are about as we go along. So let's turn now to that first cycle and to its introduction. You remember I said, not only does the book as a whole have an introduction, but the first cycle has an introduction. And that first cycle's introduction is really from Revelation 1 verse 4 down through Revelation 1:20. What we'll see as we go along is some cycles have no introduction. Several have rather long introductions. And this is a somewhat long introduction here. But you can see it's an introduction from the very first words there. Verse 4, John to the seven churches that are in Asia. So there's going to be a letter to each of seven churches, but this introduction applies to all the seven churches. John to the seven churches that are in Asia. Now, he's writing to churches he knew. He's writing to churches in a relatively small geographical area of what is now modern Turkey. He writes as apostles in the New Testament always write, with an opening word of benediction or a blessing. Grace to you and peace from him who is and who was and who is to come, and from the seven spirits who are before his throne, and from Jesus Christ, the faithful witness, the firstborn of the dead, and the ruler of the kings on earth. It's a wonderful opening benediction. Many churches historically have begun services with a blessing pronounced on the people following this apostolic practice. Sometimes we think of a benediction as just coming at the end, but benediction doesn't mean goodbye, y'all. A benediction means a word of blessing, a good word. And the apostles rather regularly in their epistles begin with a good word and end with a good word of blessing upon the people. And that's what John is saying here. What do we need? We need grace and peace. And that's the promise of God that the apostle pronounces on his people. And from whom does grace and peace come? And here in verses 4 and 5, we have a wonderful Trinitarian blessing from him who is and was and is to come. That's the Father. And what a glorious description of the Father. The Father is the eternal one. He is now, but he always was, and he always will be. But this description, at least one of my colleagues at the seminary, Steve Baugh, insists is more dynamic than that. It probably should be translated, Steve says, as from him who is and who was and who is coming. It's not just that he's going to come sometime in the future. He's on his way. He's in control of history. History is unfolding as he intends it. He's on his way. So there's nothing really delaying him. He's accomplishing his will, him who is and who was and who is coming. And from the seven spirits that are before his throne. Well, we almost instinctively know, don't we, that this is the Holy Spirit. This is a Trinitarian blessing. The spirits are the Holy Spirit. But right here, we're alerted that we have to read this book recognizing symbolism in this book. If you're insistent on reading this book literally, are you going to argue there are seven spirits to the Holy Spirit? I don't think anybody seriously argues that. This is obviously a symbol, a symbolic way of speaking about the work, the character of the Holy Spirit. We know that seven is a number of perfection and completion, right? So one way of reading this is, and from the Holy Spirit who is complete, the Holy Spirit who is perfect. But I think also we could read it as saying, and from the Spirit who has every one of the churches in mind. As there are seven churches, so there are seven spirits. It's not that the Spirit will be in one church and not in another. But this alerts us to an important reality as we read the book of the Revelation, that there are going to be symbols, and we're going to have to pause again and again and again to say, is this symbol? And to realize, symbol is not against a literal reading. A literal reading means we read the letters to see what the author intended. If the author intended a symbol, then you've read it literally if you find a symbol. And you've really failed to read it literally if you miss the symbol. Even in John's gospel, when John says Jesus is the good shepherd. But there's a little bit that's symbolic about that, right? I don't know that we have a record that Jesus actually in his life ever spent time as a shepherd. But we know just instinctively what John is meaning there. He's the one who cares for his sheep. So are you literally a sheep? Couldn't we carve you up for a mutton dinner? No, of course not. We see the way language operates with metaphor, with symbol, and that's true here too. So there's this picture, wonderful picture, the Holy Spirit complete in his power and present in every one of his churches. And then this wonderful declaration of Jesus, from Jesus Christ, the faithful witness, the firstborn from the dead, and the ruler of the kings on earth. And I don't think it's too much to see here what we have always called the threefold office of Jesus as prophet, priest, and king. As prophet, he's the faithful witness. As priest who offered himself from sacrifice, he's born again from the dead, the first fruit of them who sleep. And as king, he's the ruler of the kings of the earth. And you see how encouraging this is when you pause to think about it? Who's running the world today? Donald Trump? Nancy Pelosi? Who would you like to run the world today? Now, that's a rhetorical question, no actual answers. But how encouraging to know right now, today, Jesus is the ruler of the kings of the earth. He's not going to be one day. He is now, is what the scripture teaches and what the book of the Revelation teaches. So here we have this wonderful promise of Trinitarian blessing heaped upon us. And then John moves into praise. This really sounds like a worship service in some ways, doesn't it? You begin with a blessing, you move on to praise. John's praise there in the middle of verse 5, to him who loves us and has freed us from our sins by his blood and made us a kingdom, priest to his God and Father, to him be glory and dominion forever and ever. Amen. Behold, he is coming with the clouds, and every eye will see him, even those who pierced him, and all tribes of the earth will wail on account of him. Even so, amen. I am the Alpha and the Omega, says the Lord God, who is and who was and who is coming, the Almighty. So here's this praise to this glorious God, to this glorious God whose act to redeem us, to save us from our sins, who now is in charge of the world, but will one day come to make all things new. And John is lifting his voice in praise about this in his joy in knowing this Savior. And then verse 9, John moves on to what we might call a sermon. You go to a church, what do you have? You have an opening blessing and then praise and then a sermon. And John has his sermon here. I, John, your brother and partner in the tribulation. This, again, really stakes out what the book of the Revelation is all about. John is a partner in tribulation. But at the same time, he's a partner in the kingdom. These things are not set apart or set at odds with each other. This is the way sometimes Christians think. First will be the tribulation, then will be the kingdom. No, tribulation and kingdom now, until Jesus returns in glory, come together. The fact that we have tribulation doesn't mean that we're not in the kingdom. And the fact that we're in the kingdom doesn't mean there won't be tribulation. And it's particularly striking to think about that in relation to John, isn't it? John was the beloved disciple. Now, Jesus loved all his disciples, but apparently there was a special care for John. There was a special relationship with John. So surely the beloved disciple will live in a palace, right? Will be specially protected. You know, it's all right for Peter to get crucified, but John will be protected. And what John is saying to us here implicitly is the fact that I'm suffering, the fact that I'm imprisoned on a nasty little dried out island called Patmos, doesn't mean that I'm not beloved. And the real message of that to all the readers of this book is, and so whatever you're suffering doesn't mean you're not beloved. Doesn't mean you're forgotten. Any more than I'm forgotten on the island of Patmos. And so I, John, your brother and partner in the tribulation and the kingdom and the patient endurance. In a lot of ways, that should be one of the great Christian virtues. Patient endurance. Was on the island of Patmos on account of the word of God and the testimony of Jesus. I received the word of God, and what did it do for me? It landed me in prison. And that's okay. And that's okay. I was in the Spirit on the Lord's day. So we see this whole thing is very much worship. This is Sunday worship. This is the great text that shows us we should be worshiping on Sunday. Because what's the Lord's day? Well, it's the day of his resurrection. It's the celebration of his resurrection. It's Sunday. And all those people who are forever quoting Paul that says all days are alike have to figure out what this verse means. Because clearly John doesn't think all days are alike. So the New Testament contradicts itself. No, you're too smart for that. When Paul says all days are alike, he's putting an end to the whole Jewish calendar of holidays. But he's not saying all days are absolutely alike. There is still a Lord's Day in the New Covenant. There is still a Sunday. There are other indications of that in the New Testament. And we see that here, and it's very important because one of the ways we testify to the world about our faith is that we worship on the Lord's Day. And John is testifying to that here. He knows about the Lord's Day. And while he's worshiping, he records that he heard behind him a loud voice with a trumpet saying, write what you see in a book and send it to the seven churches, to Ephesus and to Smyrna and to Pergamum and to Thyatira and to Sardis and to Philadelphia and Laodicea. So in the midst of his worship, in the midst of his earthly ministry, in the midst of his suffering, the Spirit of God comes in power and revelation to John and says, write. So this introduction that we're looking at to cycle one begins with John's earthly ministry, which is a ministry of struggle and patient endurance. And in the midst of that, in the power of the Spirit, the word of God comes to him. And really delightfully, in verse 12, he says, and I turned to see the voice that was speaking to me. And on turning, I saw seven golden lampstands. Here he is in the midst of his earthly ministry and earthly suffering, and he hears the Spirit in power, and he looks around and he sees the heavenly temple. That's what's being described here for. He turns around and he hears and sees the heavenly temple and a figure in the heavenly temple. And I think what's so beautiful about this is that it's a reminder that heaven is not out there, that heaven is not yet to come, that all the time heaven is just over our shoulder. If we could just turn around fast enough, we could see it. And this is a big point of John's ministry here. It's right there. It's right with you. And if you have eyes to faith, you don't even need to turn around. You'll see it.
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0: A child of God is never alone, and you never have to pray alone. 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
1: Well, life in this fallen world is complex. 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Listeners, send me questions. I find the best ones and put them to longtime pastor and author John Piper. And together we open our Bibles for answers. I'm your host, Tony Ranke, with today's question. Well, we seem to be hardwired to root our happiness in our circumstances. It just comes naturally to us. We are the happiest when things are going well. We are the saddest when things are going badly. Our mood is determined by the up and down roller coaster of life's ever-changing circumstances. We do it at age 4, we do it at age 24, we do it at age 44, and we do it at age 14. Today, I want you to meet Tessa. She's a 14-year-old listener to the podcast who writes into us. Tessa writes this: Dear Pastor John, hello. Thank you so much for this podcast and for the ministry of Desiring God. All of it has been a huge blessing in my life. Recently, I've been feeling more and more that my happiness depends on the circumstances around me. Will you please offer me biblical guidance on how I can root my joy in Jesus instead?
2: Well, I feel so thankful for this from a 14-year-old.
1: Yeah.
2: My. When I think back on the things that I struggled with when I was 14, yeah. I don't think I posed the question the way I should have. So let me just encourage you that your very way of asking this question is a sign of significant growing spiritual life and maturity for your age especially. So take heart. From where I sit, it looks to me like God is at work in your life, and that is always a wonderful miracle. Mm. Before I give you some suggestions from the Bible for how you can shift your circumstance-dependent happiness on to Jesus-dependent happiness, let me also say that this battle that you feel right now, you will be fighting 60 years from now if you're still alive and Jesus hasn't come back. Because that's how old I am. Actually, I'm 1 year older than that. 75, not 74. And I have to address this issue of where my joy is rooted every day, every morning in battle against the devil and the world and the flesh, rather than letting the old nature that the Bible calls the flesh lure me away from Jesus to earthly things as more valuable. Every stage in life, a 14-year-old stage and a 75-year-old stage, has its unique allurements away from Jesus-dependent happiness to world-dependent happiness. It does. So you're going to have to fight this all the way to the end, so it's good to get a good start now and learn your battle strategy. So let me make 4 suggestions for how to root your joy in Jesus and not in circumstances. Number 1, get to know God's purpose for the troubles in your life. God is much more committed to building godly joy, happiness, into his children than we are committed to finding it. And one of his ways of doing this is by seeing to it that we walk through enough trouble to make us give up on finding our joy in a trouble-free life. Get to know the passages in the Bible that teach this. For example, Romans 5:3, we rejoice in our sufferings, knowing that suffering produces endurance, and endurance produces character, and character produces hope. And hope does not put us to shame because God's love has been poured into our hearts through the Holy Spirit who's been given to us. In other words, the joy of hope is intensified when our faith endures through trouble. Or 2 Corinthians chapter 1, verse 8, Paul says, we were so utterly burdened beyond our strength that we despaired of life itself. But that was to make us, this was God's purpose, in other words, that was to make us rely not on ourselves, but on God who raises the dead. In other words, the joy of complete reliance upon Jesus is God's purpose when he brings us to the very brink of death. So, suggestion number one, get to know this biblical teaching for the rest of your life. It will serve you very well. Number two, it's a little unusual. Think it through with me. I suggest that you take all the natural pleasures that God gives you, which are not sinful, and make the conscious effort to see and to savor or taste God himself in and behind those pleasures. In other words, the best way to keep a God-given pleasure from becoming your God is to push into the pleasure and through the pleasure to the giver of the pleasure, who is trying to show you something about himself and how satisfying he is. So, for example, the Bible says that God's word is sweeter than honey. And the Bible says that Jesus is the light of the world. And the Bible says that he's like living water. So when you taste anything that is really delicious, or when you pass out of a scary darkness into some beautiful light and brightness, or when you really, really, really are thirsty and you drink a glass of cold water, at every one of those points, say to yourself that Jesus is sweeter than honey, and he wants me to taste him in the gift of honey. Say to yourself that Jesus is brighter than this beautiful light, and he wants me to enjoy him in this brightness. And say to yourself that Jesus is more satisfying than this great thirst-quenching water, and he wants me to be satisfied in him like I feel right now with this water, only better. In other words, form the habit of finding God everywhere that there is goodness in this world. This will keep you from treating the goodness as God, and it will keep you from scorning the goodness of God by rejecting the gifts. All God's good gifts are meant not for idolatry. They are meant to give us a taste of the one who created them and show us something of himself. And I find it helpful to add this. Since I'm a sinner and deserve nothing from God but judgment, therefore every good thing that comes to me as a child of God was purchased for me by the blood of Jesus, without which I would only be condemned. I would base all that on Romans 8:32. Therefore, every good thing not only points me to the goodness of the giver, but it points me to the infinite price that was paid by Jesus so that I could have the gift and the giver. This helps me love him as I ought. I hope it does you too. Number three, make your Bible reading every day very personal. Don't just think about learning how to live from guidelines in the Bible, which are important, but every day, think about what you can know of Jesus, the Son of God, and God the Father, and God the Holy Spirit, what you can know about them as persons. In other words, read the Bible to get to know the person of God. Always think, I love a person. I love a person. God is admirable. God is strong. God is wise. God is kind. God is patient. God is just. God is merciful. And as you see these traits in God, love him because of them. Find the person himself to be your treasure. Make Bible reading personal. And finally, number four, even though you're only 14, keep death regularly in your mind. Not all the time, just regularly return to the thought that you're going to die. And the point of this is not to make you scared. It's not to make you sad. It's not to make you morose. Just the opposite. Everybody is going to die unless Jesus comes back first. Might happen when you're 15, might happen when you're 95, but it is going to happen. And when that time comes, everything but Jesus will lose its comforting power. All our possessions, all our accomplishments, all our personal looks and intellect, all our family and friends, all of them will fail as a foundation for hope and joy in our dying. But if you know Jesus personally, the day of your death will not be a day of just leaving things behind that you're familiar with, but it will be a day of stepping into the presence of the one that we care about most. So thank you for asking such a very good question at age 14. I'm really excited about what God is going to do in your life between now and when you're 24.
1: Yeah, amen. Tessa, thank you for the question at age 14. And Pastor John, thank you for these insights from age 75. 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I'm your host, Tony Aranky. 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
3: Romans 10:17 says, "Faith comes by hearing, and hearing by the word of God." 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
4: Luke chapter 7. When the messengers of John had departed, he began to speak to the multitudes concerning John. "What did you go out into the wilderness to see? A reed shaken by the wind? But what did you go out to see? A man clothed in soft garments? Indeed, those who are gorgeously apparelled and live in luxury are in king's courts. But what did you go out to see? A prophet? Yes, I say to you, and more than a prophet, this is he of whom it is written, 'Behold, I send my messenger before your face, who will prepare your way before you.' For I say to you, among those born of women there is not a greater prophet than John the Baptist. But he who is least in the kingdom of God is greater than he." And when all the people heard him, even the tax collectors justified God, having been baptized with the baptism of John. But the Pharisees and lawyers rejected the will of God for themselves, not having been baptized by him. And the Lord said, "To what then shall I liken the men of this generation? And what are they like? They are like children sitting in the marketplace and calling to one another, saying, 'We played the flute for you, and you did not dance. We mourned to you, and you did not weep.' For John the Baptist came neither eating bread nor drinking wine, and you say, 'He has a demon.' The Son of Man has come eating and drinking, and you say, 'Look, a glutton and a winebibber, a friend of tax collectors and sinners.' But wisdom is justified by all her children." Then one of the Pharisees asked him to eat with him, and he went to the Pharisee's house and sat down to eat. And behold, a woman in the city who was a sinner, when she knew that Jesus sat at the table in the Pharisee's house, brought an alabaster flask of fragrant oil and stood at his feet behind him weeping, and she began to wash his feet with her tears and wiped them with the hair of her head, and she kissed his feet and anointed them with the fragrant oil. Now when the Pharisee who had invited him saw this, he spoke to himself, saying, "This man, if he were a prophet, would know who and what manner of woman this is who is touching him, for she is a sinner." And Jesus answered and said to him, "Simon, I have something to say to you." So he said, "Teacher, say it." "There was a certain creditor who had two debtors. One owed 500 denarii, and the other 50. And when they had nothing with which to repay, he freely forgave them both. Tell me, therefore, which of them will love him more?" Simon answered and said, "I suppose the one whom he forgave more." And he said to him, "You have rightly judged." Then he turned to the woman and said to Simon, "Do you see this woman? I entered your house. You gave me no water for my feet, but she has washed my feet with her tears and wiped them with the hair of her head. You gave me no kiss, but this woman has not ceased to kiss my feet since the time I came in. You did not anoint my head with oil, but this woman has anointed my feet with fragrant oil. Therefore, I say to you, her sins, which are many, are forgiven, for she loved much. But to whom little is forgiven, the same loves little." Then he said to her, "Your sins are forgiven." And those who sat at the table with him began to say to themselves, "Who is this who even forgives sins?" Then he said to the woman, "Your faith has saved you. Go in peace." Luke chapter 8. Now it came to pass afterward that he went through every city and village, preaching and bringing the glad tidings of the kingdom of God. And the 12 were with him. And certain women who had been healed of evil spirits and infirmities, Mary, called Magdalene, out of whom had come 7 demons, and Joanna, the wife of Chuza, Herod's steward, and Susanna, and many others who provided for him from their substance. And when a great multitude had gathered, and they had come to him from every city, he spoke by a parable. A sower went out to sow his seed, and as he sowed, some fell by the wayside, and it was trampled down, and the birds of the air devoured it. Some fell on rock, and as soon as it sprang up, it withered away because it lacked moisture. And some fell among thorns, and the thorns sprang up with it and choked it. But others fell on good ground, sprang up, and yielded a crop 100-fold. When he had said these things, he cried, "He who has ears to hear, let him hear." Then his disciples asked him, saying, "What does this parable mean?" And he said, "To you it has been given to know the mysteries of the kingdom of God. But to the rest it is given in parables, that seeing they may not see, and hearing they may not understand. Now the parable is this: the seed is the word of God. Those by the wayside are the ones who hear, then the devil comes and takes away the word out of their hearts, lest they should believe and be saved. But the ones on the rock are those who, when they hear, receive the word with joy, and these have no root, who believe for a while, and in time of temptation, fall away. Now the ones that fell among thorns are those who, when they have heard, go out and are choked with cares, riches, and pleasures of life, and bring no fruit to maturity. But the ones that fell on the good ground are those who, having heard the word with a noble and good heart, keep it and bear fruit with patience. No one, when he has lit a lamp, covers it with a vessel or puts it under a bed, but sets it on a lampstand, that those who enter may see the light. For nothing is secret that will not be revealed, nor anything hidden that will not be known and come to light. Therefore, take heed how you hear. For whoever has, to him more will be given. And whoever does not have, even what he seems to have will be taken from him. Then his mother and brothers came to him and could not approach him because of the crowd. And it was told him by some who said, "Your mother and your brothers are standing outside, desiring that those who enter may see the light. For nothing is secret that will not be revealed, nor anything hidden that will not be known and come to light. Therefore, take heed how you hear. For whoever has, to him more will be given. and whoever does not have, even what he seems to have, will be taken from him. Then his mother and brothers came to

Now it happened on a certain day that he got into a boat with his disciples, and he said to them, "Let us cross over to the other side of the lake." And they launched out. But as they sailed, he fell asleep, and a windstorm came down on the lake, and they were filling with water and were in jeopardy. And they came to him and awoke him, saying, "Master, Master, we are perishing." Then he arose and rebuked the wind and the raging of the water, and they ceased, and there was a calm. But he said to them, "Where is your faith?" And they were afraid and marveled, saying to one another, "Who can this be? For he commands even the winds and water, and they obey him." Then they sailed to the country of the Gadarenes, which is opposite Galilee. And when he stepped out on the land, there met him a certain man from the city who had demons for a long time. And he wore no clothes, nor did he live in a house, but in tombs. When he saw Jesus, he cried out, fell down before him, and with a loud voice said, "What have I to do with you, Jesus, Son of the Most High God? I beg you, do not torment me." For he had commanded the unclean spirit to come out of the man. For it had often seized him, and he was kept under guard, bound with chains and shackles, and he broke the bonds and was driven by the demon into the wilderness. Jesus asked him, saying, "What is your name?" And he said, "Legion," because many demons had entered him. And they begged him that he would not command them to go out into the abyss. Now a herd of many swine was feeding there on the mountain, so they begged him that he would permit them to enter them. And he permitted them. Then the demons went out of the man and entered the swine, and the herd ran violently down the steep place into the lake and drowned. When those who fed them saw what had happened, they fled and told it in the city and in the country. Then they went out to see what had happened, and came to Jesus, and found the man from whom the demons had departed sitting at the feet of Jesus, clothed and in his right mind, and they were afraid. They also, who had seen it, told them by what means he who had been demon-possessed was healed. Then the whole multitude of the surrounding region of the Gadarenes asked him to depart from them, for they were seized with great fear. And he got into the boat and returned. Now the man from whom the demons had departed begged him that he might be with him. But Jesus sent him away, saying, "Return to your own house and tell what great things God has done for you." And he went his way and proclaimed throughout the whole city what great things Jesus had done for him. So it was, when Jesus returned, that the multitude welcomed him, for they were all waiting for him. And behold, there came a man named Jairus, and he was a ruler of the synagogue. And he fell down at Jesus' feet and begged him to come to his house, for he had an only daughter about 12 years of age, and she was dying. But as he went, the multitudes thronged him. Now a woman having a flow of blood for 12 years, who had spent all her livelihood on physicians and could not be healed by any, came from behind and touched the border of his garment. And immediately her flow of blood stopped. And Jesus said, "Who touched me?" When all denied it, Peter and those with him said, "Master, the multitudes throng and press you, and you say, 'Who touched me?'" But Jesus said, "Somebody touched me, for I perceived power going out from me." Now when the woman saw that she was not hidden, she came trembling, and falling down before him, she declared to him in the presence of all the people the reason she had touched him and how she was healed immediately. And he said to her, "Daughter, be of good cheer. Your faith has made you well. Go in peace." While he was still speaking, someone came from the ruler of the synagogue's house, saying to him, "Your daughter is dead. Do not trouble the teacher." But when Jesus heard it, he answered him, saying, "Do not be afraid. Only believe, and she will be made well." When he came into the house, he permitted no one to go in except Peter, James, and John, and the father and mother of the girl. Now all wept and mourned for her. But he said, "Do not weep. She is not dead, but sleeping." And they ridiculed him, knowing that she was dead. But he put them all outside, took her by the hand, and called, saying, "Little girl, arise." Then her spirit returned, and she arose immediately. And he commanded that she be given something to eat. And her parents were astonished, but he charged them to

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When I was arrested, I was always in my Bible for the first 3 years. That was the only book that I could really sit down and read. I read it through countless times with a deeper understanding every time that I would read it. And just this oneness and this closeness with God. 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

0: It's a constant balancing act between God's hands and feet. 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
1: Hear the word. Reading from Isaiah 60, verses 1 through 3. Arise, shine, for thy light is come, and the glory of the Lord is risen upon thee. For behold, the darkness shall cover the earth, and gross darkness the people. But the Lord shall arise upon thee, and his glory shall be seen upon thee. And the Gentiles shall come to thy light, and kings to the brightness of thy rising. Reading from Isaiah 60, verses 1 through 3.
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3: Before D.L. Moody became the greatest evangelist of the 19th century, he ran a storefront Sunday school to reach some of the street kids of Chicago. The story is told of one tough little guy who was seen on Sunday after Sunday. He lived a long way from the destination. I mean, one brutally cold and snowy Chicago day, one man saw that boy walking into the wind, and he asked the boy why he would make that effort every Sunday, even on a day when no one else was out. The boy's explanation was pretty clear. I go there, mister, because they really make a fella feel loved there. I'm Ron Hutchcraft, and I want to have a word with you today about a leader's real assignment. Listen to 1 Peter 5, beginning with verse 2. It's a word for today from the Word of God, and it's a picture of leadership worth planting deeply in your heart. Writing to those in leadership, God says, "Be shepherds of God's flock that is under your care, serving as overseers. Not because you must, but because you are willing. Not greedy for money, but eager to serve. Not lording it over those entrusted to you, but being examples to the flock." Okay, so what's the biblical picture of being a leader? Right, shepherding, leading the sheep, not lording it over them. Loving the sheep, not using them for your own ends. Modeling, more than demanding. So if you're a shepherd, what should you be doing? Well, a shepherd always leads the sheep to what they need. If you've been entrusted with people to lead, it's your job to gently direct them to what they need emotionally and spiritually and physically and mentally, and to know when they need encouraging and when they need correcting and when they just need loving. Christian leadership's all about you meeting their needs, not them meeting yours. Shepherding also means keeping your sheep from wandering, establishing clear boundaries, pulling them back at the first sign of wandering. Being a shepherd also means protecting your sheep from the enemy. A few verses later in this passage, Peter talks about resisting the roaring lion who's looking for someone to devour. It's a Christian leader's job to keep his eyes open for where Satan might get in and then to defend his flock from the stalking of the lion. And Jesus taught us one other thing the good shepherd does. He said he calls his own sheep by name. I love that. Jesus was a shepherd. Now he's called you to be one, trusting you with some of the sheep he died for. Your children, your grandchildren, your church, your Bible study, all those people under your leadership. Is leadership worth the price you pay? Listen to the bottom line in 1 Peter 5:4. And when the chief shepherd appears, you will receive the crown of glory that will never fade away.
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1 John chapter 3, verse 1. See what kind of love the Father has given to us, that we should be called children of God, and so we are.

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Now, some of you feel weak. Physically weak, some of you are. You may feel terribly weak spiritually, nearly to the stopping point. And in the face of temptations that come your way, you say to yourself, I don't know what I shall ever do. It seems I can't ever gain the victory over these things.

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1: Hear the word. Reading from Romans 8, verses 31 through 33. What shall we then say to these things? If God be for us, who can be against us? He that spared not his own Son, but delivered him up for us all, how shall he not with him also freely give us all things? 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
2: 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As Jesus said in Matthew 24, verse 35, heaven

and earth will pass away, but my words will by no means pass away. And the truth is, we do not get an endless number of chances to hear God's word or to pass it on. 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

Be still and know that I am God. I will be exalted among the nations. I will be exalted in the earth. 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
2: You know, in the book of Exodus, where Moses goes to Pharaoh and says, "Let my people go," there's a point in there where Pharaoh says, "Okay, you can go, but just not very far away." He wants to keep them in the bounds of Egypt, which is not what God had in mind. Spurgeon, looking at that statement from Pharaoh in Exodus 8, says, "This is a crafty word from the lips of the arch tyrant Pharaoh." He said, "Worldly wisdom recommends a path of compromise, one foot in, one foot out." Talks of moderation. According to this carnal policy, purity is to be admitted as desirable, but we're warned against being too precise. Truth is, of course, to be followed, but error is not to be so severely denounced. Yes, says the world, be spiritually minded by all means, but don't deny yourself a little. What's the good of crying down a thing when it's so fashionable and everybody does it? Spurgeon says there are multitudes of those who profess faith who yield to this cunning advice to their own eternal ruin. If we would follow the Lord wholly, we must go right away into the wilderness of separation and leave the Egypt of the carnal world behind us. When a town is on fire, our house cannot be too far from the flames. When the plague is abroad, a man cannot be too far from its haunts. The further from a viper, the better. And the further from world conformity, the better. All true believers, let the trumpet call be sounded. Come out from among them. Be ye separate. We cannot live as double-minded men and women. We cannot live with one foot in the world and one foot in eternity. We need to be careful and on guard against that call that would say, "It's okay. It's all right. You don't have to be that devoted or that committed." Now, as believers, we need to be all in. I think that's what Spurgeon is trying to alert us to when he points to Pharaoh saying, "Yeah, you can go a little way. Just don't leave. Don't go outside the bounds of Egypt. Let's stay close." That's not what God is calling us to when he calls us to separate ourselves from the world.
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2: Romans 10:17 says, "Faith comes by hearing, and hearing by the word of God." 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
3: Luke chapter 9. Then he called his 12 disciples together and gave them power and authority over all demons and to cure diseases. He sent them to preach the kingdom of God and to heal the sick. And he said to them, "Take nothing for the journey, neither staffs nor bag nor bread nor money, and do not have two tunics apiece. Whatever house you enter, stay there, and from there depart. And whoever will not receive you, when you go out of that city, shake off the very dust from your feet as a testimony against them." So they departed and went through the towns, preaching the gospel and healing everywhere. 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

0: 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You will show me the path of life. 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
1: Hear the word. Reading from Romans 8, verses 16 through 18. The Spirit itself beareth witness with our spirit that we are the children of God. And if children, then heirs, heirs of God, and joint heirs with Christ, if so be that we suffer with him, that we may be also glorified together. For I reckon that the sufferings of this present time are not worthy to be compared with the glory which shall be revealed in us.

Hi, this is Tom Evans, and this July 4th is the 250th anniversary of the United States. As we celebrate our nation's history and the idea of freedom, it is good to remember where lasting stability is found. As Jesus said in Matthew 24, verse 35, "Heaven and earth will pass away, but my words will by no means pass away." And the truth is, we do not get an endless number of chances to hear God's word or to pass it on. That is why it matters that the Bible is opened clearly and Christ is proclaimed plainly. 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

John 11, verses 25 and 26. 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

Deuteronomy 31, verse 8. It is the Lord who goes before you. He will be with you. He will not leave you or forsake you. Do not fear or be dismayed.

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Isaiah 48, verse 13. My hand laid the foundation of the earth, and my right hand spread out the heavens. When I call to them, they stand forth together.

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0: Psalm 28, verse 7. 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

0: 1 Peter 1, 3. 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In His great mercy, He has given us new birth into a living hope through the resurrection of Jesus Christ from the dead.
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0: Hey, I'm Jason, and we thank you for listening to Family Radio this midday. So in John 17, Jesus prayed that we would be in the world, but not of it. Meaning that believers are to be physically present here on earth, but not guided by all of its values and systems. And yeah, while we understand what Jesus meant by that, trying to find a balance between the two, being in the world, but not of it, can feel really hard and weird sometimes. Because in a sense, we've been planted here on earth. You know, we've all grown up here in these earthly bodies. We're all breathing the same air. We live together. We work together in this life. I mean, the earth is all that we know. And yet, the earth is not our home. Our ultimate hope is anchored in heaven. That is where we are all headed. We've been made new, born again, born from above, as we like to say. Transferred from one kingdom to another, from darkness to light. And so there's a problem. We are living in the here and now, here on earth, and in the not yet at the same time. Neither heaven or earth is fully ours. We're just kind of stuck in the middle. And so in this in-between space, it's easy for us to get impatient. We long for completeness, for ultimate peace, for perfect love, for fullness of joy. And when we don't experience those things here on earth, we can start to think that God is withholding something from us, that he's not giving us enough. You know, if only we could in some way bring heaven down to earth. I mean, the Bible even talks about how all of creation is groaning, waiting for the consummation of all things, right? In Romans chapter 1. But the promise of God is clear, that the not yet will one day become the here and now, when Christ returns and makes all things new. And so with all of that, yeah, we can live content, waiting for the hope that one day our faith will be made sight and the not yet is finally going to arrive.
1: 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Here's Daniel Ridings with a little encouragement.
2: We just recently celebrated Father's Day, and I've been thinking. I have three children of my own, and I don't want to fail them or God. So what does it mean to be a good father? To prioritize time with my children, to work hard and provide for their needs, to let them know at every opportunity that I love them? Here's what I believe the Bible reveals. The best thing a father can do for his children is to live a life of faith. Hebrews 11, 1 through 2 says, "Now faith is the substance of things hoped for, the evidence of things not seen. For by it, the elders obtained a good testimony." Faith is the substance of things hoped for. It means building your life on the word and character of God. Your life embraces the reality that everything God says is true, and every promise he has made, you will keep. Faith is the evidence of things not seen. It does more than just give me hope. Even when there's yet no visible evidence, God wants to use my life of faith to prove his faithfulness to the world. And by faith, I will obtain a good testimony. The best thing a father can do for his children is to model faith. I want to take a moment to focus on Abraham's faith story. When I was a kid in Sunday school, we used to sing, "Father Abraham had many sons had Father Abraham. I am one of them, and so are you. So let's just praise the Lord." See, God gave Abraham a promise in Genesis 12. Part of the promise was, "I will make you a great nation." God promised Abraham descendants as uncountable as the stars in the sky. But there was a problem. Abraham and Sarah were too old. Hebrews 11, 12 says of Abraham, he was as good as dead. He and Sarah were only able to conceive by faith. And in Genesis 22, God told Abraham, "Now take your son, your only son Isaac, whom you love, and go to the land of Moriah and offer him there as a burnt offering." Isaac didn't have any children yet. So what about God's promise of descendants as uncountable as the stars? But by faith, Abraham obeyed. He took Isaac to the mountain God showed him, ready to offer him as a sacrifice. Was Abraham a good father? Building the altar, finding his son, placing him on that wood and lifting his knife in worship? Yes, he was. because he was modeling faith for his son who was about to die. I imagine Abraham looked down at Isaac. That boy's very life was evidence that God is faithful to his word and can do the impossible. Abraham knew that killing his own son in obedience to the word of God would not negate God's faithfulness, that Isaac was still the child of promise from whom would come descendants as uncountable as the stars. If God was going to have to raise Isaac from the dead, so be it. Regardless of what he saw with his eyes, Abraham chose faith. So what happened? Right before Abraham slew his son, the angel of the Lord stopped him. His faith was proven. He obtained a good testimony, and I guarantee Isaac never forgot that moment. Fathers who live by faith will see God's faithfulness, and so will their children. How do you do that? Hebrews 12, verse 2. Look to Jesus, the author and finisher of your faith.
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0: Derek is starting cancer treatment. 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

0: my mom passed away, and I found myself sort of questioning everything that I was taught and what I thought I knew. This past summer, I lost my dad to ALS, and through the grief, God really just showed up and revealed himself. I began reading the Bible for the first time in my life and becoming hungry for his word. I'm just very grateful for Family Radio because I stumbled upon it accidentally, and I play it every single day for me and my daughter. It's always on, first thing in the morning, before we go to sleep at night. It's just such a blessing, and I tell all my family and friends about it.
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1: 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And lead us not into temptation, but deliver us from evil. 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Amen.
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therefore I will deliver him. I will set him securely on high, because he has known my name. He will call upon me, and I will answer him. I will be with him in trouble. I will rescue him and honor him.

it's great to have you here this midday on Family Radio. Thank you for inviting us in. I'm Jason. You know, one of the most striking features of Jesus' ministry was just how willing he was to break social conventions. Jesus touched lepers, spoke with women in public, shared meals with tax collectors and sinners, the kind of people the religious leaders wouldn't go near. In his book, Breaking the Rules, Phil Anderson talks about the scandalous reputation of Jesus. He says, Jesus acknowledges no barriers or human divisions. There is no category of sinners that he isolates himself from. Simply stated, Jesus is a miserable failure at meeting religious people's expectations of him. And yeah, that's right. Every time that Jesus had dinner with the wrong people or touched the untouchables, the Pharisees just lost their mind. You know, this man receives sinners and he eats with them. They were disgusted. But little did they know that Jesus, with a sort of spiritual judo flip, used their criticism to display the heart of the gospel. Because through his life, Jesus was showing that at its core, the gospel is about seeking and saving the lost, embracing those who should otherwise be cast out and disregarded. And the same is true of us. That's where we find ourselves in the story. We're the outsiders. We are the riffraff at the table. And yet Christ extends his hand of mercy and grace to us and invites us to sit with him. No one who comes to Jesus with a humble and a broken heart will ever be excluded. So when we remember how freely Jesus welcomed us, we can extend that same grace to others, especially to those who the world would rather push away.

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0: And we thank you for listening to Family Radio today. So if you've ever tried starting a new weight loss plan or a muscle building routine, regardless of which one you choose, it likely includes these two main pillars, diet and exercise. And that's because the two go hand in hand. Like, you can't ignore one and expect results from the other. And it's similar in our sanctification. Like, on one hand, we need a steady diet of God's word and prayer. And on the other hand, there's exercise, like the tests and trials of our faith, those external pressures which produce growth in us. Both are necessary. Like, truth feeds us while trials transform us. And together, God uses them both to shape holiness in our lives.
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2: Building sites normally echo with the sounds of cutting and hammering and shouting. But Solomon's temple was put up in complete silence. Every stone was cut and dressed at the quarry and then brought to the building site ready for assembly. And when the command to build was given, well, neither hammer nor axe nor any tool of iron was heard in the house while it was being built. Now that picture is taken up in the New Testament, where God's people are described as living stones. See, everything God is doing in your life is shaping you for your eternal destiny. Painful things in your life, they're like the hammer and chisel in the quarry, shaping you to be a stone in God's temple. And when Jesus Christ returns, the preparation will be complete. God's people will be a glorious temple in which His presence dwells.
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4: Where there is a threat that a lampstand might be removed, there's also an encouragement that faithful members should not lose heart. So while the focus is on the church as an institution and as a community, this is not to be set over against the fact that if a church loses its way, individuals ought to pursue the truth and remain faithful to the Lord.
5: In the book of Revelation, we find seven letters to seven churches, real letters written to real congregations, letters that contain warnings and encouragement for the church today. Hello and welcome to the Thursday edition of Renewing Your Mind. I'm glad you're with us. We've been hearing messages from W. Robert Godfrey's series, Blessed Hope, an extensive look at the book of Revelation. And today, Dr. Godfrey examines the many practical insights we find in this book for faithful Christian living. Let's join Dr. Godfrey now.
4: Well, we're returning now to our study of the book of the Revelation. And we came to that moment where John looked over his shoulder in the midst of his earthly ministry and his earthly worship and his earthly suffering, and saw revealed by the Spirit of God this glorious vision of the heavenly temple, and how encouraging it is to see that that heavenly reality is not far away and distant from us, but is right here with us. It's a little like what the prophet Elisha described, isn't it, in 2 Kings 6, talking to his servant who was all worried. They didn't have any strength. And Elisha said, well, let me let you see the hosts of the Lord. And suddenly was displayed the reality that surrounded them. That's a little like what's going on here. And this is intended to encourage us. Even if we don't see it with the eye, as John did, we're called to see it by faith, that we're already citizens of heaven. That'll be a major theme as we go along in the book. And we'll see it again and again. So I hope already you're beginning to sense a little bit of how this book becomes a blessing. And I thought I would read for you those seven blessings. I said there were seven blessings. I saw the skeptical looks on some of your faces. Is that really true? And so here are the seven blessings, and see how they encourage us in the course of this book. Revelation 1:3, Blessed is the one who reads aloud the words of this prophecy, and blessed are those who hear and who keep what is written in it, for the time is near. Revelation 14, verse 13, blessed are the dead who die in the Lord from now on. Blessed indeed, says the Spirit, that they may rest from their labors, for their deeds follow after them. Revelation 16, verse 15, blessed is the one who stays awake, keeping his garments on, that he may not go about naked and be seen exposed. Revelation 19, 9, blessed are those who are invited to the marriage supper of the Lamb. Revelation 20, verse 6, blessed and holy is the one who shares in the first resurrection. Over such, the second death has no power, but they will be priests of God and of Christ, and they will reign for him 1,000 years. Revelation 22, 7, blessed is the one who keeps the words of the prophecy of this book. Revelation 22, verse 14, blessed are those who wash their robes so that they may have the right to the tree of life and that they may enter the city by the gates. You notice how the blessings sort of begin to pile up as you get further through the book. And all of this reminding us that this is indeed for us a book of blessings. So John hears a voice. He looks behind him. And what does he see? He sees an amazing sight. He sees seven lampstands. And any pious Jew would have known that there was a lampstand in the holy place in the temple of God in Jerusalem. And that lampstand represented the presence of God among his people. And now suddenly he sees the heavenly temple and he sees seven lampstands there for the seven churches. We'll be told that explicitly at the end of the chapter. So here he's seeing the churches in the presence of Christ in the heavenly temple. And in the midst of the lampstands, once again, Christ is not far away from his people. He's right there in the midst of them. And in the midst of the lampstands, one like a son of man. And then follows a description of Jesus. Now, this figure is not explicitly named Jesus, but there's no doubt at all that this is Jesus revealed in his glory. And these next verses are the longest physical description of Jesus that we have in the Bible. Do you know how little we're told about Jesus in terms of his physical appearance in the Bible? We know he was a man. We hardly know anything else. We can assume he had a beard because the prophet Isaiah talked about the plucking out the beard. Beyond that, we don't know anything. We don't know if he was fat or skinny or tall or short or hairy or bald. We really know nothing about him for sure, except that the prophet Isaiah said he would have no form or comeliness that we should desire him. So probably if we passed him on the street, we wouldn't take a second look. He was no Saul. He wasn't even a David, apparently, because we're told David was good looking. Now again, whether what Isaiah said about a beard and about no form or comeliness should be seen symbolically, we don't know for sure. But it's amazing how little we're told about the physical appearance of Jesus. This is the fullest description. And as we read it, think for a minute as you hear it. If I were an artist, maybe there's somebody hearing this lecture who is an artist. If I were an artist, how would I paint this? And in the midst of the candles stands one like a son of man, clothed with a long robe and with a golden sash around his chest. The hairs of his head were white. Do you ever think of Jesus as white-haired? The hairs of his head were white, like white wool, like snow. His eyes were like a flame of fire. His feet were like burnished bronze refined in a furnace. And his voice was like the roar of many waters. In his right hand, he held seven stars. From his mouth came a sharp two-edged sword, and his face was like the sun shining in full strength. Well, you couldn't paint this, could you? You could maybe start with a long robe and a gold sash, But how can you paint a face that's like the sun fully shining and still have shining eyes in it? All of this is clearly symbolic. All of this is a symbol of the power and the purity of our Lord. And we see that particularly, don't we, in the sharp two-edged sword that comes out of his mouth. His words are determinative words when they come in judgment. The two-edged sword divides, doesn't it? It separates. And here is Jesus in power, in glory, white-haired probably because he's being linked to the eternal God, the Ancient of Days. And here is a magnificent description, but a symbolic description of who Jesus really is in his heavenly glory. And John responds by saying, when I saw him, I fell at his feet as though dead. He fell to worship him. And, you know, sometimes people have said, well, does the New Testament really teach that Jesus is divine? And the answer is yes, over and over again, in all sorts of ways. But here's one of the ways. Because throughout this book, John will occasionally see things that overwhelm him, and he falls at the feet of an angel. And the angel always says, stand up, don't worship me, worship God. But here, Jesus receives the worship of John as he falls before him. And when I saw him, I fell at his feet as though dead, but he laid his hand on me saying, fear not. It's wonderful how often God comes to his people and says, fear not. The sight of God in his glory is fear evoking. It's a natural response. It's even an appropriate response. But Jesus says, fear not. Fear not. Why should he not fear? I am the first and the last. The glory that you see is the real glory that belongs to me. I am the beginning and the end. I'm the living one. I died, and behold, I am alive forevermore, and I have the keys of death and Hades. You don't need to be afraid. I'm alive, and I'm in charge of life. And death cannot hold you, hell cannot hold you, because I'm the Lord of life, and I'm here with you. Fear not. What a wonderful encouragement. And I think in part John is saying to us in this revelation, when you gather for worship in this earthly sphere, and sometimes our worship may seem insignificant, certainly ignored by the world, Jesus is saying, you're really with me in the heavenly temple. You're really communing with the one who is alive and who holds the keys of death and hell. So, verse 19, write, therefore, the things you have seen, those that are, and those that are to take place. So what you're saying is partly about right now and partly about what will soon happen. That's what you're to write. And as you write, John, the mystery of the seven stars that you saw in my right hand and the seven golden lampstands that I'm walking among, the seven stars are the angels of the seven churches, and the seven lampstands are the seven churches. One of the remarkable things in the book of the Revelation is that every now and again, there's a pause and there's an explanation of the symbols. So it reminds us that these really are symbols. We'll later be told that the incense are the prayers of the saints. So we don't have to be under any illusions about that. When we read about seven lampstands, we might have thought, I wonder exactly what that is. Well, we're told exactly what it is. It's the seven churches. So the churches of God are in the heavenly temple now. And the seven stars are the seven angels. Now, there's been a little bit of debate about that. What does that mean, the seven angels? And some people have argued, well, that means the ministers of the churches. And that's possible because, as I said, angel means messenger. And so it's possible that when he says the seven stars are the seven angels, it's still being symbolic in what's being said, that the word angels being used for the messenger. But I think because everywhere else in the book of the Revelation, angel means angel, that it probably means that here. And especially since it is the interpretation of the symbol, the star. And I think what is being said then, in a certain sense, every congregation has a guardian angel. Sometimes we wonder, exactly why does God need angels? Why can't God do things immediately and directly? And of course he can. But you could say, you know, why does God need so many different kinds of birds? We could have done with fewer birds, couldn't we? Well, obviously, as creator, God demonstrates he likes diversity. He likes fullness. He likes variety. And so he has not only peopled the physical world, but he's, I don't know if peopled is the right verb, but he's created creatures in the heavenly world as well, and he's given them tasks. And the Bible doesn't tell us exactly what it means to have a guardian angel as a congregation. We're certainly not to talk to them or pray to them, but we're to be aware that God shows his personal present care for us by assigning angels for it. And it's just another way in which we should be encouraged about the presence, the power, the care, the love of God for us. And then we see that wonderfully portrayed here in this text. So that's the introduction to the first cycle. And now we finally get to the substance. Sometimes the introduction's about as long as the substance, but that's the way John wrote it, and I'm not here to criticize John. So we have a somewhat long introduction, but it wonderfully sets the stage for the letters, because one of the features of each letter is that Jesus will identify an aspect of himself that the particular church particularly needs. And so that self-identification is drawn from this introduction. So every church can find in this introduction something to help itself. And John is making that point by the way he develops this. Now, again, some interpreters have said, well, these seven churches are seven ideals, or some have even said seven ages of the church. And again, I think this is making symbol where there isn't a symbol. These were seven well-known cities in Asia Minor, and there were churches there, and these are letters to those churches facing those particular problems. And it reminds us not every church has the same problems. And it reminds us that as we study the problems of these churches and the strengths of these churches, we can be encouraged in our service to the Lord. We don't have to turn it into some kind of weird symbol. It's just letter sermons to churches with special needs, and we can use it as a kind of template to look at ourselves and our churches and say, how are we doing about those things? How's it working for us in relation to those things? Well, let me read the first letter. These letters are the familiar part of the book, and I don't want to spend a huge amount of time on these letters because they are more familiar, but nonetheless, we want to see what's going on in these letters as part of the blessing and as that first cycle that is calling those churches, but all of us, to faithfulness in the face of suffering and struggle. So, to the church in Ephesus. To the angel of the church in Ephesus write, the words of him who holds the seven stars in his right hand, who walks among the seven lampstands. I know your works, your toil, your patient endurance, and how you cannot bear with those who are evil, but have tested those who call themselves apostles and are not, and found them to be false. I know you are enduring patiently and bearing up for my name's sake, and you have not grown weary. But I have this against you, that you have abandoned the love you had at first. Remember, therefore, from where you have fallen. Repent and do the works you did at first. If not, I will come to you and remove your lampstand from its place unless you repent. Yet this you have, you hate the works of the Nicolaitans, which I also hate. He who has an ear, let him hear what the Spirit says to the churches. To the one who conquers, I will grant to eat of the tree of life, which is in the paradise of God. Now, I hope you noticed as we read that there are a number of phrases that have been lifted from the first chapter and used in relation to this church. That's how an introduction works. It introduces things that are going to be used later, and we certainly see that. And as we look at these letters, we can see each letter, or almost every one of the letters, contains seven elements. This was noticed by Dr. Beale in his commentary, that all of the letters contain certain common elements that bind them together. In each letter, Christ commands John to write. And that's underscoring and reinforcing that this is Christ at work. This is Christ speaking. This isn't just John. Secondly, Christ identifies himself. Here at the beginning of the Ephesian letter, he identifies himself as the one who holds the seven stars and walks among the seven lampstands, because he's going to come and say, "Beware, or I'll remove your lampstand." So he identifies himself. Thirdly, in almost all the letters, he praises the good works of the church. Only to Sardis and Laodicea are there no words of praise at all. And then there are words of accusation from Christ for the sins of the churches. And again, only two churches do not have sins addressed, Smyrna and Philadelphia. Fifthly, Christ is calling to repentance and or encouragement in every letter. And Christ exhorts the churches, sixthly, how to live. And then he concludes, seventhly, with a promise. So there's a common structure that's followed in these letters that we can notice. And we notice as well that the sins focused on in all of these letters are pretty much the sins of worldliness and idolatry. Worldliness and idolatry. That is, the sins are living too much like the world, adopting too much the standards and values of the world, or compromising one's commitment to the true and living God by involving oneself in idolatrous practices. What's intriguing, of course, is that sounds a lot like Israel in the Old Testament, doesn't it? I mean, those were sort of the besetting sins of Israel, worldliness and idolatry. And so it shows the sort of continuity of the life and the struggle of the people of God in this world. And that's why the repeated insistence is, be faithful. Don't compromise. Don't give in. Overcome. Conquer. That's what the church, what all of us are called to. And then in these letters, we find some rather specific enemies listed. Rome is listed as an enemy. That is the civil government, the civil political power. And as we look at the history of the church, we can see how often it was that the church was at odds with the civil government, and the civil government put pressure for the church to conform to its values, sometimes persecuted the church. And this is not true of all churches throughout the whole history of the church, but it's true of a lot of churches in a lot of the history of the church, and we see that very clearly here. So one enemy could be the civil government. Another enemy listed here are the leaders of the synagogues of unbelief, where God's old covenant people have not believed and are opposing the church. On one level, we can understand that. There are two real different religions going on here. There's the religion that recognizes Christ as Messiah, derived from the Old Testament, and there's the religion that doesn't recognize Christ as Messiah, derived from the Old Testament. Another way of putting that would be to say there's an apostolic reading of the Old Testament, and there's a rabbinic reading of the Old Testament. And that there's competition between these two groups is not surprising. So the rabbinic leaders oppose Christianity, and Jesus is warning the church not to be led astray by them, but to follow the apostolic understanding of the Old Testament. Another temptation is pagan religion. We'll see as we look at these letters that some of them were in the centers of strong pagan temples that were not only powerful centers of worship, but were integral to the economy of the city. And therefore, to oppose the pagan religion was to undermine the economy. And sometimes people are more sensitive to their pocketbook than to their prayer book. And so that was an enemy and a problem that Christians had to face. And then we see as a fourth enemy that there are false teachers who claim to be Christians. So the enemies are not just out there, they're also in here. And these letters put Christians on notice that they have to be sensitive and thoughtful about this. We also see in these letters that while the letters are to the churches, they are also very keenly aware of the members of the churches. And in some of the letters, we see a distinction being made between faithful members and unfaithful members. And that where there is a threat that a lampstand might be removed, there's also an encouragement that faithful members should not lose heart. So while the focus is on the church as an institution and as a community and reminds us of the importance of the church as an institution and as a community, this is not to be set over against the fact that if a church loses its way, individuals ought to pursue the truth and remain faithful to the Lord. And so what we see is a wonderful balancing of the individual with the community, the one believer with the institution of the church. Both are important, both are necessary, but they don't all live and stand together. And so really, as we conclude, we can see Jesus saying, church, be faithful. But if you find yourself in a church that's not faithful, you be faithful. And that's a great encouragement to us.
5: 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Well, tomorrow we'll be joined by retired NASA astronaut Butch Wilmore. He'll talk about his final mission to space, and he'll share how his faith in Christ prepared him for the unexpected, being stuck in space for 10 months. 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

0: lives have been given over to the extension of your kingdom, so that men and women might come to know exactly who you are and what you've done and why it matters. Lord, fulfill your purposes. Lord, be glorified in the jail. Get glory to your name. And suddenly, as if no correlation between the two, they have the opportunity of leading this man and his family to faith in Jesus Christ. The point I want to make is simply this. They weren't praying, oh God, get us out of here. And even when the church was praying, get them out of there, they weren't really on track themselves. No, they weren't praying, get me out. They were praying, glorify your name. And they rejoiced. They rejoiced. Then he brought them up. That's the jailer. Then he brought them up into his house and set food before them. And he rejoiced along with his entire household that he had believed in God. That he had believed in God. So I'm suggesting that you have a pattern of prayer in the unfolding story of the Acts of the Apostles, the early church, and that we have some indication of how these early believers, if you like, assimilated what Jesus is saying here. Whatever you ask in my name, this I will do. The prayer proceeds from faith in Christ. The prayer unfolds in union with Christ, and the prayer is expressed for the glory of Christ. So Jesus is not here promising to answer any prayer that happens to rattle around in your head. You say, but he says that. If you ask me anything in my name, I will do it. Well, he doesn't say, I will do anything that is rattling around in your head. He says, no, if you ask anything in my name. In my name is not an incantation. You see, we have absolutely no right to expect that whatever passes through our thinking processes, we can ask God about, and we can be guaranteed that it will be done. No more than we have any warrant as believers for asking God to remove any difficulty, any disappointment, anything at all, and make sure that we never have to deal with anything like that again. Oh, but says somebody, you can't just deal with this and violate your own principles. What, for example, about Jesus, the things that he says in other places? Let's take, for example, what he says in Mark chapter 11, after he has cursed the fig tree. And you know that when you turn to it, Acts chapter 11, verse 20 or so. And they had a conversation with him about the fig tree that had been cursed. Jesus, in responding to the question by Peter, says, have faith in God. Truly I say to you, whoever says to this mountain, be taken up and thrown into the sea, and doesn't doubt in his heart, but believes that what he says will come to pass, it will be done for him. Well, what are you going to make about that? Make of that? Well, if you know your Bible, you know that is an ongoing picture. It's a figurative picture that runs all the way through, especially the prophets. For example, Isaiah, so you know I'm not making it up, Isaiah 54, and God says through the prophet, for my mountains may depart and the hills be removed, but my steadfast love shall not depart from you. See what he's saying? There's more likelihood of this mountain range disappearing from sight than there is the possibility of my covenant love being removed from you. He doesn't anticipate that the mountains are about to be removed. He's using it as a picture by way of contrast. And I suggest that the same thing is actually here, that this is figurative, that it is a metaphor. That is not to devalue it, that is not to diminish it in any way, because in actual fact, what Jesus is saying is that by faith, we may be enabled to overcome difficulties and to deal with circumstances that are apparently insurmountable to us, that we have every right to come before God and address him in that way, provided we ask correctly, James chapter 4, 1 John chapter 5. And these buffers are there, not as means of prevention, but these buffers are there in order to keep us on track so that we don't ask incorrectly. You see, God is God as God forever and ever. God is not in any way diminished in his miracle-conducting capacity at any point in all of human history. That is unassailable. God is able to do what he chooses to do, and we acknowledge that. But we also have to acknowledge he chooses to work through actual events. He chooses to work medically through the gifts that he's given to physicians, not exclusively, not entirely, but nevertheless, routinely. It is something out of the ordinary that takes us beyond that realm. Now, the reason this is so important is because if we get this wrong, there's no saying where you'll end up. When I was a young minister on my own for the very first time within the first 24 months, so I was 25, and we had a young missionary that went to Senegal, as it turns out. And she went out to Senegal, and within a relatively short time, perhaps within a year, she had to come home for medical tests. When she had the medical tests, they found that she had a mass in her abdomen that they tried to radiate, they tried to do whatever they could with, but there was no possibility for her restoration. She was in her 20s. So she was in bed at home with her mom and dad, believing parents. I didn't know what to do when I was told that well-meaning people of a persuasion, not along the lines of what I'm suggesting here, but a certain persuasion, they had gone to this house. They had prayed over this girl, and then they had physically removed her from the bed and tried to walk her through the house so as to prove to her parents that they had asked whatever they would like to ask of God, and it was answered, look, she's walking. When she died, not long after that, these same well-meaning people, along the lines of the mountain being removed, put an unbelievable burden on her mom and dad by explaining to them that the reason their daughter was dead rather than alive was because they did not possess sufficient faith to ask for this mountain to be removed. Have you got any rivers you think are uncrossable? Yeah. Have you got any mountains you can't tunnel through? Yeah. Well, God specializes in things thought impossible. He can do just what no other can do. These verses demand our attention, and they should bring us to the place where we recognize that we have no right to circumscribe the province of God, nor do we actually possess any right to prescribe to God what needs to take place. We have every right to come to God and lay our lives before him and seek his blessing. My friend Bruce Milne has left us so much of a wonderful legacy in his writings. And addressing this matter, he says, when we seek to understand things in this way, it will appear that what we're saying is that we don't actually believe God, that we don't actually believe the Bible. This is what he says. This interpretation does not imply that the church ought not to anticipate tangible demonstrations of the presence of the risen Lord in its midst. I'm there. Show yourself strong, Father. Save hundreds of people. Save thousands of people. Save the least likely people. Do something. We're not at liberty to stand back from that. But at the same time, it does not encourage unhealthy sensationalism or unworthy arrogance on the part of the disciples. In the final analysis, the one who works in the church is its head and Lord, and hence the powers of the kingdom are available only through believing prayer in Jesus' name. It is also, I think, helpful, I find it helpful, to ask of certain things as they come along the way, does this work for Jesus? Because if it doesn't work for Jesus, then it's not going to work for me. Or how did Jesus handle this? After all, he's the Son. He's part of the Trinity. Well, we don't have to guess at that, do we? Because it's recorded for us. Yet, not what I will, but what you will. Yes, we're going to pray for healing. Yes, we're going to pray believing prayers for healing because we believe that God can heal. He may heal with or without the medical facilities because he's God. But it's a far cry from that humble conviction in Jesus' name to march in dying people around their house in a sensational display of a really poor understanding of the Bible. If we think about this in relationship, by and large, to our prayers, if we pray in this way, then we're only actually asking for that which is in accord with God and his purposes. And we can't always know what is in accord with his purposes. We know that he loves to save people. We do know that he is far more willing to bless us than we are to ask him to bless us. But we don't know the details. We don't know whether our lives will be long or whether they'll be short. William Carey, the founder of modern missions, goes to India and he leaves us with a great line: expect great things from God, attempt great things for God. That's what he did. Do you know how long he was there before he saw a single convert? It wasn't weeks, it wasn't months, it was years. He was there expecting great things from God. God, in his sovereignty, was doing what he set out to do. How many of my prayers are actually big prayers like this? Prayers for the extension of God's kingdom. Prayers for the most unlikely people to be converted. Prayers that God would be glorified in everything. As opposed to, could you please help me with this? Could you please fix that? Now we can bring everything to God in prayer. Don't let's go wrong. We understand this. But I think if the apostles came back and heard us pray, they might say, why don't you ask him for something that he really wants to give? For you being evil, know how to give good gifts to your children. How much more will your heavenly Father give good things to them that ask him? What are these good things? Well, the other translation is that he will give the Holy Spirit to them that ask him. Do we need the Holy Spirit? Yes, why? So that we might be closer to Jesus, so that we might then be the servants of Jesus, so that we might proclaim the word of Jesus, so that people will come to Jesus, so that God will be glorified. And when we go all the way to the end of the Bible, I think this whole notion is borne out. There's a reason why in the Lord's Prayer, you know, we pray, thy kingdom come, thy will be done on earth as it is in heaven, you know. your kingdom come. We don't know what's happening to this kingdom. I mean, it looks like it's on very shaky foundations at the moment. We're concerned about that. We know that we're supposed to pray for those in authority, for princes and for governors, and we're doing that as well. But Lord, we want your kingdom to come. You see, the greatest work is the work of redemption. It's the work of regeneration. And if that is the focus, and Jesus encourages prayer, then it seems to me that that ought to be our priority. At least that. I just got a horrible feeling that God will see me and say, why did you never ask me for things I wanted to give you? Did you really think you needed a motorbike? I mean, did you really think that you needed this? Did you really think you needed to live forever? Why did you ask for that? Jesus didn't ask for that. We can ask for everything. We can ask for anything in Jesus' name, within the framework of his purposes and in light of his promises.
1: 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We're always looking for more ways to help you tell others about who Jesus is and what he's done and what his promises really mean. And Alistair is here. I wanted to ask you a question about your book, The Man on the Middle Cross, and how it's being used around the world. Over the last year, we've seen how a clip pulled from the message you were giving in Texas reached millions of people, that Man on the Middle Cross clip that I'm sure many of our listeners have seen circulating. And I just heard that the book that you wrote that shares that story, along with a couple other Bible stories, is an evangelistic tool that has now reached more than a million people in its first year of publication.
0: It is remarkable. The other thing, mentioning that, Bob, is that the translation of this has been, again, because of what folks do, but has been fantastic. I just received the copies from Italy and from France and a whole bunch of places, and they are also saying that this has proved very, very helpful.
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4: When I am in church on Sunday morning, I am enjoying fellowship with Christ. And by the Spirit, I am communing with Jesus. And the fellowship that we enjoy as members of the body of Christ transcends the local congregation of which we're a part. When the Apostles' Creed talks about the church, it talks about the communion of saints. Not to confuse that with the celebration of the Lord's Supper, which we call the Holy Communion. The communion of saints points to something beyond that. I just received a letter today from a young man, 26 years old, who is suffering from a terminal illness. He is soon to die. And he wrote me to tell me that he had read one of my books, a book on suffering, Surprised by Suffering. And he wanted to tell me that he was ready to go home. And he said that he is looking forward to spending eternity with Christ. And he said, I want you to know I'm going to die in faith. It gave me chill bumps to read this young man's letter. I don't know what word I can find to describe what I felt towards him personally, but if there was one word that captured it, it's the word pride. I was proud of this young man. But as I began to think about him through the day, I thought, there's some things I want to talk to him about, and one of them is meeting Martin Luther and St. Augustine and Calvin and Edwards and all of the great saints of the past. And I'm going to say to that young man, do you realize that you're about to embark on an adventure that every Christian up until this point in history, those of us who are still alive are excluded, but every Christian from the past has already crossed the veil. And every one of them has made that pilgrimage through death's door before us. And everyone who was in Christ died in faith. And they have joined that whole host of witnesses. And that the fellowship that we enjoy, the mystical communion that we enjoy as members of the body of Christ, transcends the local congregation of which we are a part. As a Christian, when I am worshiping Christ, when I am in church on Sunday morning, I am enjoying fellowship with Christ. And by the Spirit, I am communing with Jesus. But you, as you visit your church on Sunday morning, which may be a different denomination, it may be in a different town from where I live, you also are enjoying fellowship with Christ. And since Christ is able to be present at your church and at mine, and I am linked to him and you are linked to him, there is the communion of us together. But that communion is not only a communion of saints living, but we who are united to Christ in this world, also in at least a mystical sense, are communing with those who have gone before us, who are alive and present and abiding in Christ. I'm going to say to my friend, look, please give my regards to Luther when you get there. I really have a sense in my soul that I envy this young man who's going into the presence of Christ.
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7: This is John MacArthur with another edition of Portraits of Grace. When Jesus said, "Blessed are the peacemakers, for they shall be called sons of God," he was referring to a special group of people whom God called to restore peace that was forfeited because of sin. They may not be diplomats, kings, or presidents, but they hold the key to true and lasting peace. As a Christian, you are among that select group of peacemakers. As such, you have two primary responsibilities. The first is to help others make peace with God. The second is to help reconcile believers to one another. I pray God's peace will permeate your heart and life as you pursue those sacred tasks. Now, this is John MacArthur. looking forward to bringing you more Portraits of Grace.
6: 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Family Radio. John Piper coming up in about 15 minutes with today's question and answer session on Ask Pastor John. But first, we welcome the late Dr. Bob Cook for today's Walk with the King.
8: All right. Thank you very much. And hello again, dear radio friend. How in the world are you? You doing all right? Well, I hope things are going well at your house. If, perchance, you've struck a day when things aren't going too well, and we all have those days now and then, just look up and say, Lord Jesus, I'm yours. See me through. The key word for the Christian is through. Yea, though I walk through the valley, I'll fear no evil. When thou passest through the waters, they shall not overflow thee. God brings us through. He doesn't drop you in the middle of things. I often tell my friends, God hasn't brought you this far to dump you now. So trust him. Look up. If you've struck a rough day, and some of you have, I'm sure, just look up and say, Lord, see me through. And he will. Jesus never fails. Well, we're looking at Romans 16. And Paul says, I commend unto you Phoebe, our sister, a servant of the church at Cenchrea. This word servant is our word deacon. Now, I'm not going to get into a big hassle with you, dear friends, as to whether women should be allowed to be deacons in the church. There's enough argument about that as it is. I'll only point out to you that if you read your Greek New Testament, the word that is translated servant here is the Greek word diakonos, which is the same word that is used for deacons elsewhere. You figure it out for yourself. In any case, what is important is that this lady was a servant in the sense of rendering needed service to the church at the time when it's needed. This is the cook definition, you may say, of a deacon. The deacons originated in the book of Acts. You'll remember the story when the number of disciples was multiplied and there arose a murmuring, it said, of the Grecians against the Hebrews because their widows were neglected in the daily ministration. All they got was leftovers. And so the apostles said, well, now we're not going to leave the ministry of the Word of God to do something else. Let's look for seven men that are full of the Holy Ghost and wisdom and of good report, people with good reputation and good sense and filled with the Spirit of God. That, by the way, is the qualification for leadership anywhere in God's work. Good reputation, good common sense, and full of the Holy Ghost. And so he says, we'll give ourselves to prayer and the ministry of the word. And so they chose these deacons, among whom, of course, was Stephen and Philip and Prochorus and Nicanor and Timon and Parmenas and Nicholas, and so on. All right. These men took care of the need that was there at the time. And they did it as a ministry of the Holy Spirit of God. That's what a deacon is supposed to do, to meet the need where it exists in the church at the time in the power of the Holy Ghost. Good idea? Well then, Phoebe had been doing that. It said, she has been a helper of many and of myself also. She has been a helper of many and of myself also, Paul says. What does it mean to be a servant of the church? Had you ever thought about that? As I say, I want to lay aside now any argument about whether women can serve in official positions in the church. You work that out for yourself. Some denominations say yes, and some say no, and some say maybe, and still others just sweep it under the rug of forgetfulness. So I'm not going to argue it, if that's all right with you. I am going to assume that God has something for every believer to do in the local church. The Bible teaches me that. And I think it's without question. God has something special for every believer to do within the context of the local church. If you agree with that presupposition, then let's think about it. Said, she has been a servant of the church. She has been a succorer. That means an effective helper, giving help when it was needed. If you give succor to somebody, that means you help them where they need it at the time, right then. She has been a helper an effective helper, it says, of many, and of myself also. She had been of help to Paul. Now, how do you do this? Well, I think, first of all, you have to be honest about what God has gifted you with. If God has not given you a solo voice, then you better not insist on helping the church by singing solos. You may just help to empty it. If God has not gifted you at public speaking, then maybe you better not think too seriously about making a lot of speeches. If God has, however, gifted you at something like, let us say, bookkeeping, then you better accept when somebody nominates you for treasurer or financial secretary. Because that can very well be your ministry as unto the Lord. No, you're not singing. No, you're not preaching. No, I have never in the world found people lining up at the door to thank the financial secretary for keeping the records. That's something that people never think to do. And yet it's a lot of work, isn't it? You ladies and gentlemen who fill posts like that in the local church, you know how much work it is to keep track of everything. But people don't thank you. They thank the preacher. They may thank the soloist. But they never thank the treasurer or the financial secretary. Strange how we neglect that. But if that's your gift, then you better do it as unto the Lord. Hadn't you? Perhaps you're gifted in mechanical matters. Well then, you can serve the church by helping to keep it in good shape. Do you know about preventive maintenance? Many of you do, I'm confident. When I first came to the college, I asked the gentleman who was then in charge of buildings and grounds. He had come out of the New York subway system, I believe, and in that job, he was what we call a troubleshooter. That is, when something broke down, whether it was a subway car or some piece of machinery, whatever it was, they sent for him. So his orientation was a troubleshooter kind of a job. Well, shortly after I came to the college, I noticed that we were in need of a little different point of view, maybe, on our maintenance. And so I asked him one day, I said, "Brother, what's your philosophy of maintenance?" He thought for a moment and turned to me and smiled his engaging smile. He says, "Buddy, I just try to keep up with what breaks." Well, we were understaffed and underpaid and overworked, and I could understand that that was exactly what was being done because it had to be. However, you don't have to keep on with what's being done just because it's being done. Have you found that out? No, you don't. Change isn't wrong if God is in it. You don't have to keep on with what's being done just because that's the way we always did it. Somebody has said there are two reasons for doing nothing in any local church. One is we never tried it before, and the other is we tried it before. But anyway, what we did was to introduce what we call preventive maintenance. Now, our building is an old resort hotel, and every room in the original building has a connecting bath. You can understand how much plumbing there is in a building that is 4 stories high and 780 feet long in its main building, and then a 7-story wing attached to that. You can understand that there may be quite a bit of plumbing in a building like that, every room with connecting bath. Okay. So we started preventive maintenance. Go through and check the plumbing before it springs a leak. Go through and check the wiring before it blows a fuse or starts a fire. Go through and check other functions of the building. Preventive maintenance. That's why we go around and paint everything routinely. There's a whole system of repainting the trim on various buildings or whole buildings themselves where they're made of wooden siding. Every so often, preventive maintenance. Well, I got into that simply to emphasize the fact that some of you can do that for God's house. It's amazing how many things are just let go in God's house where you wouldn't put up with it in your own. Isn't it true? So if your gift is mechanical, maybe you ought to give some thought to serving the church in the line of preventive maintenance and equipment repair and all of that, serving the church. Did you know that some people have the gift of serving the church in intercessory prayer? I wonder if you've ever thought about that. Some of my listeners are shut-ins. You're in a retirement facility and you can't even get a conveyance to take you to town when you want it. You have to wait until 10 o'clock on 3 weeks from Tuesday or something like that. And people don't come to see you very often. And all of the folk that with whom you grew up are already in the glory, and life is a lonesome business. And you think, well, there's not much that I can do. Brother Cook is running on about serving the church. What does he expect me to do? Well, now, wait a minute. As Big John used to say, dear heart, didn't you love the love in his voice? I know we're talking to some of the family radio people that miss him just like I do. When he said, dear heart, you know, he meant it. Well, anyhow, wait just a minute, will you? Did you know that you can serve the church through intercessory prayer? Take an hour every week just to pray for your pastor. Pray for him, pray all around him, pray for his study, and pray for his preaching, and pray for his calling, and pray for his home and his family and his children. Pray for his physical health. Pray a wall of protection around him so he isn't harassed with temptations. Pray for his acceptance by people in the community. Pray that he might be encouraged to develop his ministry beyond routine sermonizing. Some ministers could do so much better if they'd write and publish, or if they'd get on the radio, or if they'd initiate other programs that God could give them. Pray for your pastor. You're serving the church when you do that. Take an hour every week and just pray for him. Pray for the Sunday school teachers, and pray for those who are taught in Sunday school, and pray for the people who do some calling in homes, and pray for the impact of the church on the general community, and pray for your own relationship with the church. God can make you a blessing to people far more than you think you can be, even though you're shut in much of the time in a retirement relationship. God can use you, beloved. Serve the church. Well, we've gone around some of these things. Can you write? Can you sing? Can you fix things? Can you repair things? Can you pray? Can you encourage? You can serve the church by being an encourager and a helper. Well, we get at this some more when we get a chance. I want to serve in God's community, don't you? Let's ask God to make us servants of the church. Dear Father, today we just give ourselves to thee, and we pray that we may be helpers in thy work. In Jesus' name I pray this, amen. Till I meet you once again by way of radio, walk with the King today and be a blessing.
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12: 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Listeners, send me questions. I find the best ones and put them to longtime pastor and author John Piper. And together we open our Bibles for answers. I'm your host, Tony Ranke, with today's question. Today we wrap up our Wednesday series on the real-life implications of providence. That's the theme of Pastor John's new book by that very title, Providence. The truth that God governs over everything that he has made is gloriously true. And when we see it and embrace it as true and glorious, this doctrine can make a very deep and definite impact on how we live our lives. So we're celebrating the implications on Wednesdays here on the podcast. Last time in episode 1598, we looked at how God's providence gives us confidence to find purpose and to live for purpose. That was implication number 9. Here now with the final implication in the series, number 10, is Pastor John.
13: It's fitting that here in this last session on the providence of God, we focus on the absolutely ultimate goal of everything. What has all the providence of God from eternity and in history been moving toward? So I would state our 10th and final and greatest real-life practical effect of seeing and savoring the all-embracing providence of God like this. It enables us to be assured as we face all the pleasures and hardships of life, and as we finally face death and eternity, it enables us to be assured that for all eternity, God's passion to be glorified and our passion to be satisfied will not be at odds forever. But that in fact, by the glorious design of providence, God will forever be glorified in us by our forever being satisfied in him. To me, there is nothing greater that I could say to you about the providence of God than that. As the immeasurable riches of grace, God's grace, in kindness toward us in Christ Jesus, that's the phrase that Paul uses in Ephesians 2:7. As the immeasurable riches of grace and kindness toward us in Christ Jesus are poured out over us, measured out to us forever, God will be increasingly glorified in us as we are increasingly satisfied in him, as he is increasingly lavishing on us these immeasurable and inexhaustible, never able to be boring riches forever and ever. That is the ultimate goal of providence. And providence sees to it that this goal will come to pass. We can be sure that it will, and we attribute to providence all of that glory. Now, I know that there are some who will hear me describe the ultimate goal of providence like that and say, that's too personal and individualistic and not corporate enough and not cosmic enough. Okay, I get that. Let me get at the very same goal another way without contradicting anything I have just said or diminishing the sweetness of the individual experience of God's delighting in us and we delighting in him. I don't want to diminish any of that, but let me come at it another way to see if I can help those folks who have this burden for corporate reality and cosmic reality, that I'm not in any way diminishing that. Paul says in Ephesians 5:25-27, Christ loved the church and gave himself up for her that he might sanctify her, cleansing her by the washing of water with the word, so that he might present the church to himself in splendor, without spot or wrinkle or any such thing, that she might be holy and without blemish. It is fair to say, therefore, that one of the great aims, you could even include this in the ultimate aim of providence, is that God, by the death of his Son, would create and purify and beautify and present to his Son a stunningly gorgeous bride, the church. Not just John Piper as an individual, but the church. This is not just individuals. This is a corporate reality. Individual Christians together making up something new. A corporate bride. A beautiful, gorgeous, spotless, blameless bride for Jesus Christ to enjoy forever. But I ask, what is her beauty? What is this process of beautification? And Paul explains in that Ephesian context. It is her sanctification, her holiness. And what is holiness in the bride? It is her joyfully obeying all the word of God. It is most essentially her loving God with all her heart and soul and mind and strength, which overflows in her God-glorifying love for other people. It is her delight in God and her reflection of God. Therefore, to express it more fully, the ultimate goal of God's providence is to glorify his grace in the spiritual and moral beauty of Christ's undeserving blood-bought bride, as she enjoys, reflects, and thus magnifies his greatness and beauty and worth above everything. But even that corporate expression of God's ultimate goal needs at least one more expansion in order to have its biblical proportions. To be sure, the ever-increasing joy of the bride in the inexhaustible riches of the glory of her bridegroom, Jesus Christ, will be the essence of how God is glorified in the coming ages. Yes, I believe that, but its essence is not its totality. The totality of how God is glorified is not exhausted by the joy that the bride has in the bridegroom. The bride will inhabit a new creation. We're getting at the cosmic issue now. And this is not incidental. No, it's not. Because in that new creation, she will see dimensions of the glory of God as never before. The heavens will be glad. The sun and moon and shining stars will praise the Lord. The earth will rejoice. The new kind of seas will roar with praise. The rivers will clap their hands. The hills will sing for joy. The field will exult, and everything in it, the trees of the forest, will chant their praise. The desert will blossom like the crocus. The created world, liberated and perfected, will never cease, ever, to declare the glory of God. That will be our dwelling, the dwelling of the bride with Christ. But the dwelling is not the family. The new cosmos is not the relationship. The beauty of the new world is not the bridegroom. The perfected theater of creation will be glorious, radiant with God, but the drama in the theater, the human experience of God in Christ, not the theater, will be foremost in magnifying the God of all-embracing, all-pervasive providence. And the unparalleled beauty and worth of the reigning Lamb, Jesus Christ, who was slain, will be the main song of eternity. We will sing over the rivers and the mountains and the seas and the blossoming desert, but oh, we will sing over our bridegroom, and the joy of the bride will be the main echo of the excellencies of Christ and of God and the focus of his eternal delight. Running through this book like a golden thread, the book on providence, is the truth that God designed the world and performs his providence so that his glory in saving us and our joy in seeing him would be forever united and not at odds. As each increases in the increase of the other, when the immeasurable riches of God's glory in saving us through the slaying of the Lamb are forever and continually dispensed from his infinite treasury, our gladness will increase with every fresh sight and taste of his glory. And as our gladness in God increases, his worth will be seen as a greater and greater treasure reflected in the pleasures of his people. The all-embracing, all-pervasive, unstoppable providence of God is precious to us in proportion as we hope for this day to come. And it will come. God will forever be increasingly glorified as we are increasingly satisfied in him. In your presence is fullness of joy. At your right hand are pleasures forevermore. Be exalted, O God, above the heavens. Let your glory be over all the earth. O Lord, come. Come.
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15: 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O come, let us sing unto the Lord. 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
1: You ever want to get somebody a gift, but you struggle because you don't know what they want, you don't know what they need, you don't know what size they wear, you don't know their favorite color? And then as you get older, I find it even more difficult, because as we all get older, whether it's, you know, family members or others, you get to the stage in life, or at least many do, where if they want something, they just go get it. And so you get to this point, I'm like, I don't even know what I could get them that they'd want anymore, because they have everything. And sometimes you just get to this point of like, I don't even know. I'm just going to do a gift card, or I'm going to get them something and they can return it and get what they want. You know, gift giving is not always easy or as enjoyable as we would like it to be. Fact of the matter is, even the best of us can't give perfect gifts because we're flawed. We lack the insight, the knowledge, the understanding, or even the resources. I might know that somebody wants something really nice, but I don't have the checking account to be able to, or savings account to be able to buy that gift for that person. But that is so different than our God. He is the giver of every good and perfect gifts, and only perfect gifts. James chapter 1, verse 17 says, every good gift and perfect gift is from above, coming down from the Father of light. We lack the insight, the knowledge, the understanding, or even the resources. I might know that somebody wants something really nice, but I don't have the checking account to be able to, or savings account to be able to buy that gift for that person. But that is so different than our God. He is the giver of every good and perfect gifts, and only perfect gifts. James

only his are perfect. His spontaneity at giving those gifts, I think it points to his generosity. And he gives without expecting anything in return. He doesn't base his goodness to us on how we are. He's good because it's his nature and his character. We'll talk more about this coming up in a few minutes on Family Radio.

think about the extent of human population, as vast as it is, transcending racial barriers and the barriers of time and space in many ways, and then say to yourself, this God, who is sovereign over the affairs of all of these billions of people, actually knows my name and cares about me.

Psalm 121 is one of my favorite psalms. Notice the phraseology begins, "He who watches over you will not slumber." Indeed, here it comes again. Watches over Israel, the whole people of God, will neither slumber nor sleep. The Lord watches over you.

We were talking a few minutes ago about the good gifts that God gives. This is Family Radio. I'm Steve Hiller. And not only is God perfectly generous, but his generosity doesn't change. Even the best earthly parents might need to be approached at the right time when they're in the right mood, because we're emotional and we can be super inconsistent. And so, you know, your kids have probably learned to choose the moments of when to ask mom or dad for a gift. And then they know which one to ask depending on what they want, right? You learn to read body language. And you need to know, like, okay, they've just paid the bills, so I'm not going to ask them now. Or it was payday and this is a good time. But with our Heavenly Father, we don't need to wonder if it's okay to approach him. He's not fickle. He's not quick to anger. We're told that we can approach him confidently. And as we do, he will act appropriately.

If we confess our sins, He is faithful and just to forgive us our sins and to cleanse us from all unrighteousness. Family Radio.

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1: Sometimes it's the little words in the Bible that pack a big punch. For instance, Philippians 2. Paul says that Christ became obedient to the point of death, even, notice that one word, even death on a cross. Why would he add that? Because the cross was what the Romans used as the most humiliating, debasing form of execution they could think of. When the Romans executed someone, they held them up for public contempt. This was the way the Romans proclaimed to everyone, this is what happens when you mess with Rome. It was the most humiliating, shameful, degrading form of execution that they could think of. In fact, Cicero says that Roman citizens, well, we don't even talk about the cross. We don't see the cross. We don't want to hear about the cross. It's to be far removed from every Roman citizen. Now contrast that with what Paul says. We preach Christ crucified. Christ went all the way to death, even death on a cross. Why? Because it's in the cross, it's in his crucifixion that we have revealed the heart of God toward us. This is the glory of God revealed in the midst of the shame. The strength of God revealed in the midst of weakness. This is the heart of God unveiled toward us when Christ went all the way into death, even death on a cross, in order that he might make us his own. And so we continue to proclaim Christ resurrected, to be sure, but Christ crucified. His death, even death on a cross, has made us his own.
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0: You're listening to Family Radio. I'm Steve Hiller. We've been looking at the generosity of God and how He gives good and perfect gifts. I think as His kids, we sometimes can get so fixated on the things that we want and we desire that we can lose sight of the fact that He gives abundantly. He gives with great generosity to us. And so maybe if gratitude is something that is not abundant in your life right now, slow down for a moment. Think about the nature and the character of our Heavenly Father. Think about all the good gifts that He has given. Very often, He gives us what we don't even realize we need, but He gives it, and He gives it abundantly and generously to us.
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1: Hear the word. Reading from Philippians 4, verse 8. Finally, brethren, whatsoever things are true, whatsoever things are honest, whatsoever things are just, whatsoever things are pure, whatsoever things are lovely, whatsoever things are of good report, if there be any virtue, and if there be any praise, think on these things. Reading from Philippians 4, verse 8.

Isaiah chapter 41, verse 10. Fear not, for I am with you. Be not dismayed, for I am your God. I will strengthen you. I will help you. I will uphold you with my righteous right hand.

I just remember being in a dark place the whole time once I heard cancer. 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I got to pull it together and go stand in front of my daughter. You know, she's going to look at me, and she, that little girl would look deep into my eyes. And in this moment, I had no hope. And I just remember right then and there, the Lord just showed up again, and he said, son, we don't know what tomorrow holds. Who are you going to listen to?

Now faith is the substance of things hoped for, the evidence of things not seen. Family Radio.